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It's a long way to the top. 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

0: Microphone activated.
1: I want to thank everybody for staying with us. We've had some technical difficulties here at Culver, but it's time for the fireworks. Had a little bit of rough weather earlier on in the day, but everything going good, and so we will be starting those in just a moment. Don't forget, a lot of stuff going on here over the weekend. Make sure you get out here and say hello to everybody, and thank all the sponsors, because none of this happens without sponsors. So make sure you get here and tell them you appreciate what they have done, keeping this 4th of July fireworks celebration here in Culver. Don't forget, Electfest coming up too, so make sure you come back for that. But tonight it's going to be fireworks on the lake. I'm seeing folks walking across right from where I'm standing. This is one of the best shows I've ever been to. There's nothing like it in the state of Indiana, I don't think. You look out over the water, and it's just a beautiful, beautiful, beautiful display of fireworks. So that's going to be coming up here in just a few moments. And don't forget, like I said, Lake Fest coming up in a few weeks. So make sure you're here for that as well. I'm going to talk to my guy back. Are you guys about ready to go? Okay, then let's count it down. We're going to go in 3, 2, and 1.

0: We hold these truths to be self-evident, that all men are created equal, that they are endowed by their Creator with certain unalienable rights, that among these are life, liberty, and the pursuit of happiness.
1: Liberty must at all hazards be supported. We have a right to it, derived from our Maker. Our fathers have earned and bought it for us at the expense of their ease, their estates, their pleasure, and their blood.
2: The name of America, which belongs to you in your national capacity, must always exalt the just pride of patriotism.
3: Thomas Jefferson said, "If a nation expects to be ignorant and free, it expects what never was and never will be."
4: We, the people of the United States, in order to form a more perfect union, establish justice, ensure domestic tranquility, provide for the common defense, promote the general welfare, and secure the blessings of liberty to ourselves and our posterity, do ordain and establish this Constitution for the United States of America.

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0: touch me. 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Tell them who we are.
1: Well, we're big rock singers. We got golden fingers. And

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1: ABC News, I'm Brian Clark. From small towns to big cities, Americans came out to celebrate the 4th of July.
2: This is my bucket list thing. Go to the 4th of July to Boston.
1: But record temperatures and severe storms led to some adjustments, especially on the East Coast. In Washington, D.C., President Trump's speech on the National Mall had to be delayed. He took the podium at about 11 o'clock local time, where he honored the nation's history, but also included some of his political wish list items.
3: America is back, and we want to keep America great, and we will do so by approving the Save America Act.
1: These severe storms had deadly impact in Illinois. One person was killed in Kendall County after a tree fell on an RV. A boat explosion in Chesapeake City, Maryland, left at least 9 people injured, including 4 who had to be flown to burn centers. 5 others were taken to trauma centers. This is ABC News. As the U.S. celebrated its 250th birthday, another country a few centuries older announced 2 major archaeological discoveries that date back to the 4th century, as ABC's Chuck Sievertson explains.
4: Crews in Egypt have found a well-preserved Byzantine-era residential city in the western desert from the 4th century in the Dakhla Oasis. There are north-south thoroughfares intersected by east-west streets, forming open squares and public spaces. Archaeologists also uncovered bread ovens, kitchens, and well-preserved bronze coins bearing portraits of Byzantine emperors, Latin inscriptions, and Christian symbols. Also, 18 ancient tombs were found in Marina El Alamein near Alexandria.
1: Morocco and France became the first countries to reach the quarterfinals of the World Cup. Morocco beat Australia. France took down Paraguay in Philadelphia. Today's round of 16 games feature Brazil and Norway, and Mexico hosting England. I'm Brian Clark, ABC News.
5: From the Tri-County Weather Center, I'm Bill Banks on Max 98.3. 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This morning, overcast with a high near 86. A chance of showers and thunderstorms today. Tonight, mostly cloudy with a low around 70 and showers and thunderstorms likely. On Sunday, partly sunny with a high near 83 and scattered thunderstorms possible. Currently, it's 72 and overcast. I'm Bill Banks. 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
1: 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I'm your host, Abdul-Hakim Shabazz, the editor and publisher of IndyPolitics.org. Well, this week, America marks its 250th birthday, so we decided to look at the nation's history from an economic perspective. We're joined by Michael Hicks, professor of economics at Ball State University, who traced 250 years of American tax policy, from the property tax and tariffs of a founding era nation living on about $2 a day, to today's mix of income, payroll, property, and consumption taxes. Here's our conversation with Michael Hicks.
3: Well, with the 4th of July right around the corner, we figured we'd take a look at the 4th of July from an economics perspective, not so much how much are people paying for fireworks and meat and cookouts and the whole nine yards and inflationary costs, but just sort of our tax and economic policy over the past 250 years. How we used to fund the government, how the income tax didn't come into effect till 1916, the whole nine yards. And join us to talk about all that fun stuff even more, one of my favorite economists, Michael Hicks of Ball State University. So, Michael, my friend, thank you for being with us. And by the way, happy early 4th of July, my friend.
4: Thanks. It's good to be with you on this 250th anniversary of the United States.
3: So, 250 years, did we get it right?
4: We're a work in progress, as the founders anticipated.
3: All right, so let's go ahead and get started. Early on, there was no income tax at the founding of the Republic, so how do we pay for government?
4: So, we'll do the really basics early. If you were an American in the late June, early July, 1776, you were living on about $2 a day in today's terms. If you were an enslaved American, it was probably more like a dollar, dollar and a half a day. And so we were extraordinarily poor by any standard, by today's standards, super impoverished, like the dregs of India, the poorest parts of China or Central African Republic today. And so we didn't have a mechanism for collecting income taxes. Many people worked without benefit of cash or income. They traded services or goods. And so the only tax, we had two taxes overall. The first one really was, that funded government was a property tax. Everybody paid some sort of property tax, renters, landowners. It was the only tax prescribed in the Northwest Territories for what's now Indiana, the Midwest. Then we had tariffs. Tariffs also taxed, any sort of imports. We had a very small armed forces. States were obligated to field armed forces, so the cost of government was pretty low. And then, you know, between 1770s and 1865, we played around with the central bank and starting our currency and stopping our currency. And states were required to levy some sorts of taxes, mostly ended up being fees or property taxes that they remitted to the federal government. And that was what we had for the first four score decades of the Republic.
3: Now, let's start with the property taxes, because a lot of people, they hate property taxes. They say if you pay property taxes, don't own your own home, it's owned by the government. You're paying to basically rent your own home. But I think it's a good reminder that, hey, property taxes is how we used to pay for things altogether.
4: Right. I mean, property taxes are the oldest taxes. They're the first really written language that appeared near what's now modern day Iraq about 6,000 before the Common Era BC. were tax and accounting records. So they've been around a long time. It's easy to tax wealth of some nature because it's visible typically. We know some value of land. It's immobile. You can't hide it from folks. And so property taxes have always been a preferred method of taxing folks. It also ends up being more progressive. So you're not taxing people who don't have anything, you're taxing people who do own something. And so it's really useful. It's particularly useful in the very federalist system that most governments had up until fairly recently, second half of the 20th century, here in the United States. Almost all the public services that you received, except maybe a post office, some federal judging, and an occasional, one of the two legions of the U.S. military, two battalions that existed after, 1789, were local services. Almost everything that you needed were provided locally, and so the tax dollars that were connected to the property flowed directly to the local public services. And so the property tax is everywhere and always has been the most favored tax. The sort of angst over it today is mostly a contrived small p politics effort by people who've run out of sort of useful ideas. And that's what you see them doing now. There's been such success at lowering national tax that we're at a catastrophe, national catastrophe. So that anti-tax fervor of property tax is new and largely probably passing. I mean, and you could tell by the quality of the standard bearers, J.D. Prescott and Micah Beckwith. These aren't durable intellectuals of the 21st century. So it'll come and go. And property taxes will be part of the way we fund, particularly local government, for a long time.
3: Now, in addition, and by the way, Michael Hicks, professor at Ball State University, our guest on the program today. Mike, you talked about property taxes being sort of on the menu as we paid for the early parts of government. I'll talk about the tariff portion of that income stream as well.
4: Right. So tariffs, quite interestingly, the founding of the Republic coincided with the publication of Wealth of Nations, which spoke about free trade and explained it in the first formal way. So the language of the Constitution, the Interstate Commerce Clause, were all structured around free trade, but we had no other mechanism for gathering revenue. And so it was very simple to gather it at a port, a very low tariff, again, to provide for a navy, to provide for the revenue service, which is turned into the Coast Guard, to provide for those two legions of American soldiers that were the U.S. Army from the end of the Revolution to the War of 1812. And they were fairly low rates by today's comparison, but we didn't have a lot of trade. And so there was more trade between states than there was between the US and Europe, for example. And so that was very carefully maintained as a free trade zone. The Interstate Commerce Clause foresaw the likelihood that states would be protectionist and forbade that from occurring. And so, in many ways, the United States is the first global sized free trade zone to exist and has been a part of an enduring part of our prosperity. We've our standard of living has risen from about $2 per person per day to about $70,000 per person today in today's terms over the last 250 years. And so that's just a remarkable improvement that is in large measure based on the simple mechanics of free enterprise and government staying out of the way as much as possible in these affairs.
3: I think it's interesting about the Commerce Clause and the Dormant Commerce Clause that Congress has the ability to manipulate the channels, instruments, and that substantially affects commerce. And then the sort of the Dormant Commerce Clause, like, hey, states, you can't do any of this stuff yourself. Why was that necessary?
4: For a couple of reasons. The first one was King George III and King George II as well, really forbade colonies from engaging with one another. So there were no banks. You couldn't write a letter of marque between, or a letter of credit between locations. The money had to go back to Great Britain primarily and transacted there. And so, and you can see the remnants of that if you go to the city of Savannah, Georgia. They have Factor's Walk, which were the place where the accountants walked behind the port, the wharf area, and did their accounting. And so there was a great stinging resentment against the kings of England for preventing American commerce and banking from developing the colonies. And then the second reason for this interstate commerce, so the founders didn't like preventing trade, and they didn't want anybody to be able to do it. And the second thing was there was enormous heterogeneity in the types of things that households produced or businesses produced across the United States. So the Northeast was always heavy fruit, heavy agricultural products that were for consumables, and also early the mechanics that appear on like the Massachusetts state flag, where the people who ran small manufacturers, they produced guns and wheel parts and gate latches and things like that. And then as you moved to the South, it was far more commodified because labor was so heavily enslaved. And so you had, very different products. And so it would make sense that when you have a lot of heterogeneity like that, there tends to be a focus on export and desiring to protect some incumbent industries. And so it was very clear to the founders that if we let every county or every state determine who traded with whom, that the whatever was powerful in South Carolina would prevent imports of that to protect their industry, which is exactly what we have today, is why the steel industry is so happy to see tariffs, and Whirlpool was so happy to see tariffs, because it made their products in the United States far more valuable because there was nobody competing with them. Really bad for consumers and for economic growth. And so the founders wanted to make sure that the only people who could do that would be Congress.
3: Our guests in the room today is our good friend Michael Hicks, professor of economics, Ball State University, as we sort of look at 250 years of economic policy here in the United States, with the 4th of July right around the corner. Mike, so we 1780s, 1760s, we have the land tax. When did the income tax first pop up? Was it either 1960 or the Civil War?
4: It was really we like to give the 1913-1916 period as the formal national income tax, but the Civil War saw states were obligated to provide taxes for military service, and they did it a number of ways. They let you pay a bounty if you could find somebody to enlist in your service, right? So that you could pay $300 to do so. I mean, and that was viewed as a normal state of affairs. I think Abraham Lincoln did it for the state of Illinois. He paid $300 to have somebody enlist for him, just to prove that he was, not above it all. So states were obligated to provide tax dollars during the Civil War. And then after the Civil War, it stayed at a low level. Tariffs remained reasonably part of funding government. It was apparent after the Spanish-American War that we needed some more modern system. So at the same time we created the Federal Reserve System for banking, we created an income tax that levied a small proportion of household income to the federal government to support the activities that a still very lean United States government, even with its great white fleet and its 25 infantry regiments and 6 cavalry regiments, all that sort of stuff by 1913 was still a very lean federal government. There was no Social Security, there was limited foreign aid, there was no unemployment insurance. So it was really just providing the same sorts of public services that the federal government did in 1775, just on a bigger scale.
3: Mike, as the country grew and expanded westward, whether it's about Appalachia, Louisiana Purchase, Northwest Territories, the California, Texas, Mexico. How did our tax policies change over that expansionist period, or did they at all?
4: No, they really did. I think the narrative would be that it always took a long time for the government collection of taxes to catch up with what was happening on the ground. And so,
3: you mean like the internet?
4: Yeah, precisely, or AI or any other technology. And so it's odd. My uncle worked in sort of after World War II, worked on the a flood wall in Tell City, Indiana, and he came upon a French coin that had been used along the Ohio. It had washed up, and it was those just coinage, for example, from Spain and Mexico was used throughout the United States up until the Civil War fairly frequently. In fact, we cut Spanish doubloons into eight pieces, and those were the pieces of eight that pirates talked about. They were used throughout the West. And, you know, the shaven haircut two bits is from two pieces of that Spanish coin, and the 1/8 denomination of currency in the stock market, which ended just over 25 years ago, was the residual of that 1/8 denomination of Spanish dollars or doubloons. And so, you know, we had a wild west of monetary policy in the West. States really worked very hard to become a citizen, to become a state. If you were Montana or Wyoming or Utah or Arizona, what you really had to do was to have some sort of formal policing force that could ensure law and order, bring criminals to justice. You had to have laws that comported with the federal government. For most famously, the Mormons, the Latter-day Saints, ensured that there would be no polygamy to ensure that Utah could become a state. And then you had to have some mechanism for currency exchange. And that was really, you know, stagecoach and train before 1913 Federal Reserve Act. And so the local public provision of services was pretty weak, and it was so weak or so interesting in some ways that if you look at you know, Indiana in up until the 1920s or 1930s, local schools were provided for by property tax, and this would be common up until or after World War II around much of the country. They were provided by property tax. And the school teacher would be housed by family members and somewhere some community members and travel around to school from those places by folks transporting her. My wife's aunt was a school teacher in the late 1920s, early 1930s, and she was in Economy, Indiana, and same sort of, you know, right out of the school marm stories of the late 18th, early 19th century, that persisted up into World War II. But after World War II, the you know, car, the school bus meant that there had to be some formal way to pay to get kids to school. It was expected that after World War II, everybody would have access to 12 years of public education, which it certainly was not the case prior to World War II. So we saw just this explosion of tax requirements to provide schools, to improve roads. And then, of course, in the 1950s, Eisenhower, whose post-World War I job was to drive a car, an automated or a internal combustion engine convoy across the United States, and found he couldn't do it on roads in 1919, just built the interstate highway system, which really poured infrastructure money in that changed the way we had to collect taxes at the local level. And they still remained very reliant on property taxes. They were remained more reliant on sales taxes, which appeared in states throughout the early and mid part of the 20th century. And then income tax, which, of course, has been with us now for a little over a century and has morphed substantially into several different types of income associated with that and Social Security.
3: Michael Hicks, professor of Ball State University, with us on the program today as we look at America's tax policies over the past 250 years in the wake of the 4th of July, had birthday America, 250 years. You look at day over 237, by the way. Michael, let me ask you. When the income tax was first incorporated into the Constitution, you've heard the conspiracies as much as I have. It was the 16th Amendment was never ratified. Income taxes are illegal. Could you throw some common sense in that fire, please, my friend?
4: Right. I mean, you know, you're trying to explain common sense to people who are part of this conspiracy theory world or, you know, really struggle to understand the same sort of scientific method we've been teaching for 600 years. And so I'm not sure I can help an awful lot. The modern tax view, which exists around the world, first is built on administrative and compliance costs, right? How easy is it for the government to administer a tax? How can we know how much tax you owe? And then how hard is it for you to comply, to write down what it takes for you to pay that tax? And so that really means there tends to be pillars of taxes that emerge first around the ownership of wealth, right? And again, that's why there are big castles in Europe, because there were wealth taxes on peasants, and then those big castles paid taxes to the king or the duke. That's been around 6,000-8,000 years to provide government services. And then sales tax popped up because it was easy to measure transactions, put a penny on in Indiana right before the war, before World War II, put a penny on dollar transactions so we could monitor that. And then income, as income became more easily tracked and easy for governments to report, we started using the income tax. So that gave us that triumvirate of taxes that we know today. And the benefit of having those three taxes, which virtually every state has these three taxes in some form or the other, which is wealth tax, income tax, and consumption tax, is because if you decide you just have one tax, like a sales tax, you end up being, you know, to provide the basic public services of K-12 education and roads and a modest police force and fire department, maybe a few parks, that immediately gets you in the 12 to 15 cents per dollar consumption in order to provide those. And that's just ridiculous, because it causes households to look for consumption elsewhere, drive long distances to avoid taxes. If you have a low income tax rate, there's not as much in desire to avoid that by arguing for loopholes or masking your income. And same thing with a property tax. If it's low, you don't you don't try to hide those, and it's really hard to hide property taxes. So having a broad tax base that taxes lots of different things at a very low level tends to be the most efficient. There's least lower compliance costs, the administrative costs are lower, the tax is more stable and predictable for governments, it's more stable and predictable for households, it's less volatile as the business cycle moves through. You know, when things get bad, you still need cops and fire department locally, you still need a federal government. And so the strength of the modern tax system, which virtually every country from the weird Iranian and Russian governments to U.S., Canada, Mexico, Iceland, all look very similar in that regard. The differences come in, you know, how much do we tax income versus wealth, and what type of exemptions do we offer, which is the modern scourge of taxation, is the incentive or the exemptions that are offered willy-nilly by legislators because they appease some supposedly meritorious group like senior citizens or disabled veterans, of which I find myself in both groups.
1: Michael Hicks with us on the program today, professor of economics at Ball State University, as we look at 250 years of tax policy here in the United States. Mike, let's fast forward to the 1960s when you were in Vietnam and I was just a glimmer in my mom and dad's eye at the time. We went through Vietnam, went through the Nixon years, Ford's inflation, Jimmy Carter's inflation, stagflation, Ronald Reagan's tax cuts, Bill Clinton's actually tax increase, George W. Bush's tax cuts. How would you describe our tax policy in the modern era, 1968? I still go 1960 going forward.
4: Right, that's a great question. So as we exited World War II, we were the world's sole superpower. We didn't have a lot of rich people. There were the gap between sort of somebody who owned a local or regional bank and the bank teller's income was far lower than it is now. We taxed very high rates in the 1950s and 1960s. That ended with Reagan and several steps in the 1970s, but really with Ronald Reagan. There were two big things that happened in the 60s that really made a difference. The first one was just this expansion of Social Security and the creation of the Great Society, Medicare and Medicaid. And so, you know, we had in Social Security was created in 1937, and it was never a pay ahead. You know, I put my money in a lockbox. That was always just noxious torus excretum, to use the lexicon of economics. It was always nonsense. It was always money to keep poor people out of poverty. And the retirement rate age at age 65 was chosen because at age 65, half of all people who were born 65 years earlier were now dead and had a very short life expectancy. And so over the past now, 85, 87 years, the United States has seen the average age lifespan grow by about 12 years. And so people are now, receiving Social Security an additional 12 years. We have added Medicare to that, which is essentially roughly free health care, almost free health care for everyone over 65, and then dozens of people with some other sorts of conditions. And then we have Medicaid and the ACA, or the Medicaid expansion that some people call Obamacare, which offered Medicaid to about 1 in 6 American households. And so that really is what put the big spending dent in our tax policy. We increased the FICA tax, the payroll tax, to help pay for Social Security, but it was never enough to do that. And with a very big, bubble of us baby boomers, of which I'm right in the very tail end, last couple of years, saw the biggest generation in American history start to retire pretty quickly. And that's what gave us it, what was primarily a spending side deficit. We've been running a deficit in this United States for most of the past 50 years, with the biggest bulk of it over the past 6 or 7 years, really seeing our national debt explode from about 40% of GDP, which caused a lot of folks to get angsty in the 90s and 2000s, to about 100, 105% of GDP today. So a really big debt. The tax policy didn't keep pace with that. We increased taxes under George H.W. Bush. We increased taxes under Bill Clinton. We reduced taxes under George W. Bush. Those were marginal changes to tax policy. The big changes were the Tax Cuts and Jobs Act of 2017, which blew a big budget hole in the U.S. economy, or U.S. Budget, and then the One Big Beautiful Bill passed last year, which was the second biggest, really the biggest, together those that were the number one and number two spending bills in peacetime, to cause deficits. And that's where we are now. We're collecting about 17.5% of our gross domestic product in taxes each year at the federal level, and at the spending level, we're at about 23.5%. At state and local levels, states and local governments are all balancing their budgets. And in many ways, particularly here in Indiana, the dollars in the share of our economy in state and local government is the smallest it's been since before World War II.
3: So, Mike, we've got a couple minutes left here. What's the big takeaway as we celebrate America's 250th birthday, and we look at our tax policy, our economic policy? What's the big takeaway, do you think?
4: The routes of prosperity have always been towards innovation and market-oriented growth. So the places that Americans are really good at are making things and selling things and thinking of new ways to satisfy consumers, to truck and barter, to use the terms of Adam Smith. And those sorts of aspects of our economy left unfettered provide us enormous wealth. At the same time, we have a federal government and state governments that do a no better than fair to middling job with some of the tasks before them. We ask an awful lot of government. From what we ask local schools to do, besides the three R's, we ask an awful lot, all the way up to, the military to win every battle and every strike on every occasion at low cost. We ask an awful lot of government without providing them the resources to do those things. And I think at the end of the day, what we look at is we've asked government to do so much, particularly at the federal level, which is to insulate older people against all financial irregularities or inconveniences, while not collecting enough taxes, that we really risk, and I'm talking about my fellow baby boomers, people age 60 and older now, 60 to about 85, We risk leaving our children with a burden of caring for us that is going to cost them prosperity and prosperity for our grandchildren. And I don't think we are really wrestling with that as strongly as we should this 250th anniversary of the Republic. But again, the final note I'll leave on this is we generally figure things out after, as Churchill said, we've exhausted all other options.
3: Hey, when in doubt, do the right thing, no matter how inconvenient it is. Our guest on the program today has been our good friend, Michael Hicks, professor at Ball State University. Michael, my friend, as always, enjoy our conversation. Thank you very much, and have a good 4th of July, my friend.
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0: Raising teens is tough, but one thing that makes it even harder is how popular vaping has become.
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0: Hey, I'm Larry Bird. I'm here to help get the message out to parents about a growing crime targeting teens right here in Indiana. 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